0: Party room?
1: Party room, yeah.
2: Yeah, before you might have been.
0: Party room with Ian. It's the new chat room.
3: Hi.
4: I'm rolling.
5: Phone's off. Fly zipped.
3: Yeah, that's right.

The Lord is good, a stronghold in the day of trouble, and he knows those who take refuge in him. We don't live in this world very long until we are initiated, as it may be, with the idea that every day isn't going to be a great day. We recognize that there are going to be days when there are going to be trouble. There are going to be weeks of trouble. There are going to be months of trouble, in some cases years of trouble. Many a soul has known the low, dark clouds of discouragement and a long, black tunnel of despair. But in spite of that, there is a refuge and a source of strength for all God's children in the time of trouble. His wisdom and goodness will work things out for our good and for his glory. God has a way of getting us through the difficult, dark times. When he is near, we can gain from his strength. When the presence of God is there and we are strengthened by that, we think that, hey, I can do this, I can travel on. There is strength in his providence. There is added strength through the promise of God. I will never leave you nor forsake you. You can take that to the bank. I will never, ever leave you or forsake you. That will get you through a lot of difficult times. Anyone looking for hope may look to God, who is personally, actively, and perpetually good. And you can go to him for strength, which is found in his presence, his providence, and his promises. And even in our most troubled times, may we be reminded that God knows those who trust in him and will know us forever if we continue to trust in him. The Lord is good, a stronghold in the day of trouble, and he knows those who take refuge in him. Father, we thank you for your goodness, for your mercy. We thank you for dying on a cross for each one of us. Nothing that we deserve, but something you did because you love us and you're good. Lord, there are no doubt some in this setting today who are going through difficult, tough, hard times with no sight at the end of the dark tunnel. And my prayer is that they could look to you, seek your face, and allow you to work in their lives. For you indeed are good, and we give you thanks and praise for that. In Jesus' name, amen.

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Let us know. We always appreciate hearing from our listeners. 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

what shall we say about such wonderful things as these? If God is for us, who can ever be against us? Since he did not spare even his own son, but gave him up for us all, won't he also give us everything else? Who dares accuse us whom God has chosen for his own? No one, for God himself has given us right standing with himself. Who then will condemn us? No one, for Christ Jesus died for us and was raised to life for us, and he is sitting in the place of honor at God's right hand, pleading for us. Can anything ever separate us from Christ's love? Does it

scriptures say, "For your sake, we are killed every day. We are being slaughtered like sheep." 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And I am convinced that nothing can ever separate us from God's love. 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
2: Psalm chapter 100, a psalm of thanksgiving. Shout with joy to the Lord, all the earth. Worship the Lord with gladness. Come before him singing with joy. Acknowledge that the Lord is God. He made us, and we are his. We are his people, the sheep of his pasture. Enter his gates with thanksgiving. Go into his courts with praise. Give thanks to him and praise his name. For the Lord is good. His unfailing love continues forever, and his faithfulness continues to each generation.

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Hey, find our program guide at refuge.fm.

We put our hope in the Lord. He is our help and our shield. In Him our hearts rejoice, for we trust in His holy name. Let your unfailing love surround us, Lord, for our hope is in you alone. Psalm 33, verses 20 through 22.

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0: Let all that I am wait quietly before God, for my hope is in Him. He alone is my rock and my salvation, my fortress where I will not be shaken. My victory and honor come from God alone. He is my refuge, a rock where no enemy can reach me. O my people, trust in Him at all times. Pour out your heart to Him, for God is our refuge. Psalm 62, verses 5 through 8.
1: Some people make me sad. They walk past me with the rattle of buried bodies in their skeletons, and I am interested in why they haven't dropped them off yet. How they have gotten so comfortable with the weight of death on their backs, and I wonder if they have seen stars in their eyes and moons beneath their smirk, but you can tell that a mirror would only give them nightmares. And I wish I could wake them up, untuck them from the comfort of lonely, and remind them that some dreams do come true, that a heart with chameleon-like pain won't always be that color. Even though the past and present hunt them like a vengeful eternity, scaring the peace out of their faith, I place my two fingers next to their weary hands and pinky promise them that worship isn't too far from their reach as long as they are willing to try. Willing to crawl their dying hope to the edge of the throne of mercy. Drag their weak hearts into the castle skies of David's God and beg for Him to reign there with no umbrella. Just heaven disrupting the hell imprisoned beneath your ribcage, filling your lungs with songs that have been too scared to fly. It is okay. Your earthly tears will be a means for praise the day that you see your King's face and He wipes them away. So smile, because peace is coming.

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Don't worry about anything. Instead, pray about everything. Tell God what you need and thank Him for all He has done. Then you will experience God's peace, which exceeds anything we can understand. His peace will guard your hearts and minds as you live in Christ Jesus. And now, dear brothers and sisters, one final thing. Fix your thoughts on what is true and honorable and right and pure and lovely and admirable. Think about things that are excellent and worthy of praise. Philippians 4, verses 6 to 8.

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Then Jesus said to the Jews who had believed him, "If you continue in my word, you really are my disciples. You will know the truth, and the truth will set you free." "We're descendants of Abraham," they answered him, "and we've never been enslaved to anyone. How can you say you will become free?" Jesus responded, "Truly I tell you, everyone who commits sin is a slave of sin. A slave does not remain in the household forever, but a son does remain forever. So if the Son sets you free, you really will be free." John 8:31-36.

I lift up my eyes to the hills. From where does my help come? My help comes from the Lord who made heaven and earth. He will not let your foot be moved. He who keeps you will not slumber. Psalm 121, 1 through 3.

Good and upright is the Lord. Therefore, he instructs sinners in the way. He leads the humble in what is right and teaches the humble his way. All the paths of the Lord are steadfast love and faithfulness for those who keep his covenant and his testimonies. Psalm 25, 8 through 10.

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I'm only here for a minute and I want to make it count before time runs out. While I'm here, I want to be present, available and able to avail, to live with palms face up among closed fists, to spread hope in a world where it is hard to exist. I'm not here to prove I am right, but to love the person to my left and right, to do the small things that matter with humility and sincerity, like inviting people to the table, to come forward toward a forever, to connect to the depth of what it means to be forgiven and free, standing to see that all of this is from and for all of you. When Jesus said, "Follow me," he never said it would be easy, but he also never sent us alone. And I know in all of this, I am not alone. We go together. Can you hear the sound of steps multiplying, 1,000 strong, to continue moving the hope of forever along? I'm only here for a minute, and I want to make it count.

God's way is perfect. All the Lord's promises prove true. He is a shield for all who look to him for protection. For who is God except the Lord? Who but our God is a solid rock? God is my strong fortress, and he makes my way perfect. 2 Samuel 22, verses 31 through 33.

For it is by grace you have been saved through faith, and this not from yourselves, it is the gift of God, not by works, so that no one can boast. For we are God's workmanship, created in Christ Jesus to do good works, which God prepared in advance for us to do. Ephesians 2:8-10.

You have turned for me my mourning into dancing. You have loosed my sackcloth and clothed me with gladness, that my glory may sing your praise and not be silent. O Lord my God, I will give thanks to you forever. Psalm 30:11-12.

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1: 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Good.

I waited patiently for the Lord to help me, and He turned to me and heard my cry. He lifted me out of the pit of despair, out of the mud and the mire. He set my feet on solid ground and steadied me as I walked along. He has given me a new song to sing, a hymn of praise to our God. Many will see what He has done and be amazed. They will put their trust in the Lord. Psalm 40, verses 1 through 3.

May the God of hope fill you with all joy and peace as you trust in him, so that you may overflow with hope by the power of the Holy Spirit. Romans 15, verse 13.

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0: Welcome to Searchlight, a survey through Scripture with Pastor John Corson. It is our desire to bring you a systematic study of the entire Bible, chapter by chapter, book by book. Today we are continuing in our verse-by-verse study in 1 Corinthians chapter 10 and our discussion of Christian liberty. We have previously seen that we are free in Christ. We are free from the rules and regulations of the law, and we are free from the bondage of our sin. But while we are free, in chapter 10, Paul is telling us that we need to use our Christian liberty wisely. Let's now join Pastor John for our study and learn more about our liberty.
1: 1 Corinthians chapter 10, beginning at verse 14. Now, to refresh your memory, 1 Corinthians chapters 8, 9, and 10, Paul is dealing with the issue of Christian liberty. You see, the Christians there at Corinth had written to Paul asking him a question concerning an issue that was causing a great controversy among them. And that issue was, can we eat meat that had been previously been offered to idols, but now is being sold in the shambles, that is the marketplace, good meat at great prices, Safeway? And can we participate in this good deal? Some were saying, sure, man. Others were saying, how dare you eat meat that had come from the altars of the temple? So in chapters 8 through 10, Paul is dealing with this issue, but using that as a launching pad for a greater discussion, the whole issue of Christian liberty. Why, earlier in chapter 6, he made that fabulous declaration, and he'll repeat it again in chapter 10, verse 23, all things are lawful unto me. We are so very free in Christ. No more rules and regulations and religiosity. We have been set free. And we have been exploring that in our studies in the past several weeks. But in chapter 10, Paul comes back and says, even though we've been set free, we should use our liberty wisely. For if we're not careful in the exercising of liberty, we can find ourselves tripping up and thus missing out on the blessings that God would have for you and for me. And he uses the nation Israel as an example historically. Look how they got tripped up. Oh, they were set free from bondage in Egypt. 400 years they were held captive there in Egypt, and then they were set free. And the Lord intended to take them to the promised land, a good place, but along the way they fell into immorality, into murmuring, into idolatry, and consequently, as Paul points out in the first part of chapter 10, they were not allowed to enter into the promised land, that is, the Spirit-filled, abundant, fruitful life. And so too with you and with me. We've been set free from Egypt, from the bondage of this world system. We've been forgiven of our sin. The Lord wants us now to move into the abundant life, the promised land of Spirit-filled living. But if we're not careful, if we foolishly exercise our liberty, there are things that will keep you and keep me from entering into the fullness that God intends for us. Now, those things he enumerates in the first 10 verses. So he says in verse 14, wherefore, my dearly beloved, flee from idolatry. Don't be dumb. Don't flirt with it. Don't flaunt your strength as you go before it. But man, flee from it. Anything that would come between you and the Lord. Any person, any activity, any hobby, anything which gets in the way of your relationship with the Lord, hey, let it go. Flee from idolatry. Now I speak, verse 15, to wise men. Judge what I say. This is wisdom, man. We're not talking legalism. We're talking wisdom. I'm speaking to wise men. Judge what I say. And now, Paul talks about communion. For you see, as they were asking about whether or not they could eat that meat, Paul now brings the discussion back to the Lord's table, spiritual meat. Stay tuned, watch his logic, and understand the wisdom in what Paul is sharing. He says, the cup of blessing, verse 16, which we bless, is it not the communion of the blood of Christ? The Eucharist, the cup of blessing, the Lord's table. This is communion. The word is koinonia. There's a oneness that takes place at the table of the Lord when you are eating of his body, that is the bread, or drinking of his blood, that is the cup. There's a oneness. For we, verse 17, being many are one bread, one body. We are all partakers of that one bread. Behold, Israel after the flesh, or historically. Are not they which eat of the sacrifices partakers of the altar? Think with me. In light of this controversy about whether or not you can eat meat, use the table of the Lord as an illustration of what's really happening. There's a oneness, a koinonia. That is, in these days when Paul was writing, in this culture to which Paul was speaking, they understood something that we don't really get in our day very well. They looked at sharing a meal as being one of the most intimate kinds of expressions possible between two people or a group of people. Why? Hey, in those days, you didn't have silverware or plates. You would just sort of recline around a low coffee table, have a chunk of bread that you would rip off from a common loaf, and you would take that chunk of bread and you would dip it into a common dish in the middle of that table that was sort of a stew, kind of a beefy kind of deal. And so you were really breaking bread together from the same loaf and eating of the same meat. Now, what did that mean? They believed in that culture that if you ate of the same loaf, scooped into the same dish and ate the same sauce, but the same nutrients that were going into you as you ate of that meat, those same nutrients were going into me because I'm eating of the same meat, you see. The same cow, if you would, is feeding us both. Thus, in a real sense, we are becoming similar because we're eating of the same meat. You are assimilating the same chunk of meat that I'm assimilating. You're eating from the same loaf of bread that I'm eating from. So we together right now are really being bonded in a most interesting kind of way. The same calories that are going in you are going in me. We're eating of the same loaf or the same chunk of meat, you see. So you would never break bread with people that you didn't like. When you broke bread with somebody, when you ate with somebody, what was happening dynamically was you were saying, hey, we are one. There's a koinonia. There's a communion. And so as Christians, when we come to the Lord's table, that is a very important aspect of that celebration. We're all eating of the same loaf. We're drinking of the same juice. And thus, there's a oneness between us in Jesus as we eat and drink of him, but also each of us as we eat of the same loaf and drink of the same blood, you see. There's a oneness there. There's a unity. Now, Paul brings this out as he now goes into his next point. Oh, by the way, verse 18, lest that be misunderstood. Israel historically understood that when they came and offered their peace offerings to the Lord at the tabernacle or later in the temple, they would offer their meat, peace offerings. It would be barbecued. Part of it would go in smoke up to the Lord. The rest would be broken off, and they would eat of that meat. In a sense, they were having a barbecue with Yahweh. It was the peace offering. Hey, we're at peace. We're relating to each other. The same meat that's going up in smoke to the Father, if you would, is also going in me. And verse 18 is a reference to that, you see. The oneness that takes place in the breaking of bread, in the eating of meat. Now, Paul uses that to say, what shall I say then? Verse 19, that the idol is anything, or that which is offered in sacrifice to idols is anything? Previously in chapter 8, he said no. Don't worry about meat that was offered to idols. But now he's coming back with further information, with a new implication. He says, I say, verse 20, the things which the Gentiles sacrifice, they sacrifice to devils and not to God. And I would not that you should have oneness with devils or demons. You see, Paul is pointing out something here that's interesting and very important for me to understand. The idol is nothing. But wait a minute. Behind the idol, there is a devil. There is a demon. Deuteronomy chapter 32, verse 17, for you note takers, is one of many Old Testament scriptures that indicate that when the people of Israel offered sacrifices to idols, they offered them to demons. An idol in and of itself is nothing. The funny little statue that people have in their homes or on their mantles in and of itself is nothing. But wait, behind those idols, connected to those idols, there can indeed be demonic entities. The San Francisco Chronicle is running a series of articles right now. Perhaps you've caught it. In Golden Gate Park, mysteriously, a big parking plug, those cement round cylinder objects that are used to keep cars from parking in certain places, it appeared in the middle of the park. No one is quite sure how it got there. It weighs about a half a ton. But somebody dumped it off, and lo and behold, as this parking plug, this cement plug about 3 feet high or so, is sitting there in the park, people have come not only from all over San Francisco, not only from all across California, but from literally around the world, from India and Europe, to worship at this parking plug. There are now huge flowers that have been laid before it. There are flower chains around it. There is incense burning before it 24 hours a day. They have to have a cop directing traffic because people are traveling from all over the world to worship before this cement parking plug that appeared in the middle of Golden Gate Park last month. And it's phenomenal. And there's a battle going on in the courthouse right now because some want to take it away to the dump, but yet there's a whole religious group saying, this is our God. I meant to bring the article in. I forgot it. It's almost beyond belief as you see a picture of this thing and people playing tambourines and bowing down and lighting incense and traveling from India to come and worship this parking plug. What's going on? In reality, it's demonic deception. It's humorous, but it's also a tragedy that people are so deceived to worship such stupid objects, such stupid things. You watch in different cultures people venerating statues of Buddha, the big pot-bellied guy, or you see various icons or images being honored. What is causing people to be so deceived? Paul gives the answer. The idol's nothing, but there's a demonic power behind it. Paul says, understand that fact. Idols are nothing, he said earlier in chapter 8. We studied that quite carefully. But now in chapter 10, he says, but understand this. Although the idol is nothing, behind the idol, indeed, there can be a devilish or demonic entity. And he says, you cannot drink, verse 21, of the cup of the Lord, that is communion, and the cup of devils. You cannot be partakers of the Lord's table and of the table of devils. Well, wait a minute, Paul. Are you contradicting what you laid out so beautifully in chapter 8, where you said it's no big deal? Now you're saying you can't come to communion and celebrate Jesus Christ and then also eat of the meat at the table that is dedicated to the devils or demons. Is there a contradiction? No. Here is the key. Let he who has ears to hear, hear. The difference is this. Paul is laying out for you and me this important fact. Hey, the meat, no problem. Whether it was offered before some stone thing and now sold in town at the shambles, no problem. But the meat is no problem, but the meeting, big problems. And if you go into the temple where that is being served, not buying it on the streets in the marketplace where you don't know from whence it came perhaps, but if you go into the temple, the meeting is the place where demons and devils are hanging out. What does that mean for me today? I might go into certain bars or certain social scenes and say, hey, I have liberty. And besides that, I'm not even drinking. I'm just going to order a Diet Coke or a Pepsi. But wait a minute. What's really going on in that meeting place? I might have liberty to drink a Diet Coke or to order some chips and some cheese or whatever, but wait, has that place been dedicated to devilish activity? Is it a dark spot? Then I should not be there. I can buy Diet Coke at 7-Eleven or at Van Ways. But if I say, well, I'm going to buy my Diet Coke at such and such a bar, I'm going to go to Les Dolls and buy my Diet Coke there. Wait a minute. There's something not right in that mentality. There's something very wrong in that perspective because certain places are dedicated to demonic darkness. And Paul says here, stay away. Period. Even if you have liberty to buy a steak, you don't go into the temple where there is demonic activity to buy your steak, you see. And he makes the differentiation, and so must I, between meat and meeting, you see. M-E-A-T, no problem. M-E-E-T-I-N-G, meeting, where there's demonic activity and darkness, big problem. Paul says you can't hang out at the bars and then cruise into church and think everything's going to be hunky-dory. It doesn't work that way. You can't be hanging out with the demons on Saturday night and come in Sunday and expect that things are going to be okay. It's not logical. It's not right. You can't do this. So do you then provoke, verse 22, the Lord to jealousy? Are we stronger than he? Is that what you're doing? Are you trying to provoke him to jealousy? You see, God is jealous. If I go to some place that maybe I think I'm okay to go to because they're just serving Diet Cokes. And that's true with lollipops up in Eugene. Talked to you about that a few months ago. They tried to close it down, were unable to constitutionally. It's a club for minors. No alcohol is served. Kids from 16 to 21 can go there. And they just serve various non-alcoholic beverages and near beers. Problem is, the waitresses are all topless. Now, the point is this. People say, well, hey, I'm not drinking, am I? But the atmosphere is corrupt. The atmosphere is evil. And Paul here is saying, are you trying to push it to provoke the Lord to jealousy? Why is he jealous? When I get jealous, when you get jealous, it's because we feel threatened. The Lord's jealousy is in a whole different way. He's not jealous of other gods. He's jealous for you and me. He doesn't want to see you messed up or me brought down. It would be like if you were watching America's Most Wanted and saw somebody's face flash on the screen and you recognize that guy. You've seen him in town and he's called one of the sisters here in the fellowship to take her out to dinner, and he's a mass murderer and a psychopath. And you call her up and you say, hey, don't go out with this guy. I saw him on TV. He's bizarre. He's dangerous. And she says, oh, you're just jealous. You're just jealous. And she goes out with him. Well, you see, that's not very smart. Because you see, the jealousy was not, you're not jealous of him. You're jealous for her, not wanting her to be butchered, done in, wiped out. And that's the way the Lord looks at you and me and says, I'm not jealous of these pipsqueak demonic entities. They're not a threat to me personally. What I'm jealous for is you. I don't want to see you chopped up, wiped out, done in. I'm jealous for you, Johnny. I don't want you to be wiped out. And I love you so much that in my jealousy, I will do whatever is necessary to ultimately bring you back into the fold where you need to be. And Paul here says, are you going to provoke the Lord to this kind of jealousy? He's jealous for you. He cares about you. And he'll do whatever it takes to ultimately bring you back to where you need to be.
0: That's a good jealousy. Aren't you glad that the Lord loves you that much? And it is God's love that should motivate us to be careful about the places where we spend time. Well, we will continue our verse-by-verse study in 1 Corinthians chapter 10 on our next program. We do hope that you can join us again then. 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

least something I would sing. Cause I'm so scared of inauthentic, I've just not been saying anything. And I'm sick of sanding down my edges to make this cross a crucifix.

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chapter 103, a psalm of David. Let all that I am praise the Lord. With my whole heart, I will praise his holy name. Let all that I am praise the Lord. May I never forget the good things he does for me. He forgives all my sins and heals all my diseases. He redeems me from death and crowns me with love and tender mercies. He fills my life with good things. My youth is renewed like the eagles. The Lord gives righteousness and justice to all who are treated unfairly. He revealed his character to Moses and his deeds to the people of Israel. The Lord is compassionate.

removed our sins as far from us as the east is from the west. The Lord is like a father to his children, tender and compassionate to those who fear him. For he knows how weak we are. He remembers we are only dust. Our days on earth are like grass, like wildflowers, we bloom and die. The wind blows and we are gone, as though we had never been here. But the love of the Lord remains forever with those who fear him. His salvation extends to the children's children of those who are faithful to his covenant, of those who obey his commandments. The Lord has made the heavens his throne. From there he rules over everything.

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Those who look to him for help will be radiant with joy. 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Psalm 34, 4-5.

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0: Which one?

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Messiah. That makes sense for us to argue all the way. 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And

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You are of God, little children, and have overcome them, because he who is in you is greater than he who is in the world. 1 John 4, verse 4.

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0: Welcome to Through the Bible. As we arrive at Exodus chapter 15, we're celebrating something that only God could have done. When we left the Israelites last time, they were in a crazy dangerous spot. Cornered between the Red Sea and the army of Egypt, everyone knew they were doomed. But then God stepped in. With a sweep of his mighty hand, the waters of the Red Sea split in two, opening up not just land, but dry land for them to pass through to the other side. And when the armies of Egypt were in the same spot where the Israelites had been minutes before, the hand of God closed the sea. Picture yourself standing with them, watching this happen. They're shocked at first, and then maybe they start to dance, and then someone picks up a tambourine, and someone else begins to sing, and well, pretty soon a party breaks out. It must have been a great scene, worthy of all the songs and music and gusto that they could muster. Well, we all know that life has those beautiful light moments, and we also know that life comes with those heavy moments too. And we'll see both in this study with Dr. J. Vernon McGee. Now let's pray as we open God's Word together. Father, we know that in some seasons of our lives, we must drink from the bitter waters. When those times do come, Lord, please, through your grace, make them sweet. Teach us what it means to trust you in every season. In Jesus' name, amen. We're off to Exodus 15 on Through the Bible with Dr. J. Vernon McGee.
1: Now today we come to the 15th chapter of the book of Exodus. And the children of Israel have now crossed the Red Sea. And after crossing over, they now join with Moses singing the song of Moses. Before, they were singing the blues, the desert blues. And they'll be returning to the desert blues. That was their theme song when they went through the desert. But right now, having crossed over and been redeemed, why, they very lustily sing out the song of Moses. I'll merely lift out several things in this song because we want to continue to move along. This song is to be compared, I think, with the song of Deborah and Barak that we'll be coming to in the book of Judges. Then you'll recall that David sang many songs. You'll find that his psalms are great, great songs. And you'll find that even Jeremiah, his was a wail and a woe many times, but he had a song. And you'll find that other prophets had songs as we move along through the Old Testament. The New Testament opens with some songs. Dr. Luke records them. There was the song, actually, of Elizabeth when word was brought that she was to have a child. There was the song of Mary, the marvelous, wonderful song that she sang. There were other great songs connected with the birth of Christ. And finally, there was the heavenly hosts with their tremendous paean of praise. And then the book of Revelation, when we get a glimpse into heaven, why, we see a great company gathered around the throne of God, and they're singing a new song. And that'll be probably the first time I'm going to ever sing. Up to the present, I've never been able to hit a note. But by that time, with a new body and a new voice, I'm sure I'll be able to sing and join in on the new song. But here is a song, and it's a great song, by the way. And let me read it. Then sang Moses and the children of Israel this song unto the Lord, and spake, saying, I will sing unto the Lord, for he hath triumphed gloriously. The horse and the rider hath he thrown into the sea. Now notice this song. It's a wonderful one, by the way. The Lord is my strength and my song, and he's become my salvation. He is my God, and I will prepare him an habitation, my father's God, and I will exalt him. The Lord is, or Jehovah, is a man of war. The Lord is his name. All of this talk about peace today, it might be well to read this song again. And the one who is Jehovah is a man of war. Then turn to the 19th chapter of Revelation. You see him coming to this earth, and he's going to come to put down all unrighteousness. And friends, until that time, this earth will never have peace. And it can be truly said that God is, and the Lord Jesus, that he is a man of war. Our Lord said he didn't come to bring peace, but a sword. That's what he did the first time. The second time, he's coming to bring peace with the sword, because that's the only way you're going to get rid of unrighteousness on this earth. Now, this is a song like so many of them. It recounts the wonderful experience they've had in crossing the Red Sea and what they've seen God do. I think, and I know very little about music, but I think these folk songs today do that same sort of thing, and I don't mean their praise to God, but they do recount an episode that takes place. That makes a song meaningful, and I'm not sure, but what that is the reason that songs have affected the young people so much today. That is this current type of music, which to me is atrocious, but after all, I'm just a square. But the songs do tell a story. Now, this song is a story that it tells. It gives the account of the crossing of the Red Sea, something that they were not apt to forget, but this song certainly kept it before them. And it is a song that tells of what God has done for them. And we can't go into a great deal of detail here, but you notice he says, Pharaoh's chariots and his hosts hath he cast into the sea. His chosen captains also are drowned in the Red Sea. The depths have covered them. They sank into the bottom as a stone. Thy right hand, O Lord, has become glorious in power. Thy right hand, O Lord, hath dashed in pieces the enemy. They're celebrating their deliverance, you see. The Egyptians and Egypt represented for them the slavery that they were in the world, their hopelessness, their helplessness. And now they've been delivered. They have been redeemed. And that is the sum and substance of their song. And then in verse 11, and I'll drop down, who is like unto thee, O Lord, among the gods? Now, they've come out of a land of idolatry, and we've seen the battle of the gods, each one of these plagues leveled against them. All right, what is the conclusion they've come to now? Who is like unto thee, O Lord, among the gods? No comparison. Who is like thee, glorious in holiness, fearful in praises, doing wonders? Now, God was teaching then his people a great lesson concerning himself. And he says, thou stretchest out thy right hand, the earth swalloweth them. And verse 13, thou in thy mercy hast led forth the people which thou hast redeemed. You see, they were a redeemed people. There had to be the redemption of the people. And that is the thing that's important today. God is not asking you to do one thing for him, friends, until you've been redeemed, until you've accepted his salvation. And he's not asking you for anything. God has the world today shut up to a cross. And he's not demanding of the world to do something. He's not saying, now, if you'll improve yourself and come up a little higher standard, wash your face, rake your yard, and put up a good front, God says, I'm willing to be your good neighbor. That's not it. God's not asking the world for anything. God has the world shut up to a cross. And he's saying to a lost world, what will you do with my son who died for you? Listen again to verse 13. Thou in thy mercy hast led forth the people which thou hast redeemed. Thou hast guided them in thy strength unto thy holy habitation. Just as if they're already in the land. And as far as God is concerned, they are, because he's going to take them there. Then they recount their experiences here and what they've seen. Over in verse 18, the Lord shall reign forever and ever, for the horse of Pharaoh went in with his chariots and with his horsemen into the sea. And the Lord brought again the waters of the sea upon them, but the children of Israel went on dry land in the midst of the sea. Now we're introduced to a girl we haven't seen since the birth of Moses. Verse 20, and Miriam the prophetess, the sister of Aaron, took a timbrel in her hand, and all the women went out after her with timbrels and with dances. And Miriam answered them, sing ye to the Lord, for he hath triumphed gloriously. the horse and his rider hath he thrown into the sea. So you can see that there's great praise and thanksgiving to God for his deliverance. Now, verse 22. So Moses brought Israel from the Red Sea, and they went out into the wilderness of Shur, and they went 3 days in the wilderness and found no water. Now, friends, we're beginning here something that I want you to pay particular attention to, because what we have, and I have put it in our notes and outlines, marching to Mount Sinai, and it was at Mount Sinai that they got the law. And here you have in chapters 15 through 18, 7 experiences that these people had along the way. And these 7 experiences correspond to Christian experience today. Remember, all of these things happened unto them for examples unto us. And you see the spiritual education that God gave these people. So here in this section, especially verse 22, why we find in the wilderness of Shur that they are certainly not on a bed of roses. You can put that down. There's no bed of roses here for them at all. And that's very important to see. Now let me call your attention to this again. They crossed over now, and they had this wonderful time of praise, singing the song of Moses. And they're a redeemed people. But notice what happened. Well, you would think that from now on, they would be on a bed of roses, all the stones would be removed, and that they would not have any problem at all. You would think that since they are redeemed, they'd be delivered from all their difficulties, that not a cloud would be in the sky, not a thorn would be along the way, and there would not be a sigh. Well, what happened? They thirsted. They went 3 days in the wilderness, and they found no water. And what happened to them? This is a pretty howdy-do, is it not, to have this happen to God's people? And after all, it's a legitimate experience. Egypt had been a land of plenty. There was water in abundance. And quite suddenly, they've crossed the Red Sea, and they find themselves in different circumstances. That water was not available anymore. The cisterns of Egypt are gone, and they have not found the fountains of living waters. And I believe that this is the experience of every born-again child of God. After redemption, he finds that the cisterns of Egypt do not satisfy at all. And there is a period of soul thirst. And it's that period in which Paul said, "What things were gained to me, I counted loss." And then the great apostle reveals a great thirst, a great yearning. He says that I might know him and the power of his resurrection. That is the experience, I think, of a child of God after you've been redeemed. I wonder if I may give you a personal experience. I remember when God put his hand definitely upon me and I came to know the peace of God through trusting Christ. And then I wanted to study for the ministry, and I had been living, I worked in a bank and traveling with a pretty fast crowd. Thought I was having a great time. I was actually chairman of the dance committee. And in those days, they always had to have bootleg liquor to dance. And I decided that I wouldn't break off all of a sudden. I would go to that dance that night. I wouldn't dance. I'd just stand in the stag line. I'd just sort of visit around. And I'd make a gradual break. And I went, and I was offered a drink, I suppose, a dozen times. And I turned it down, and I never shall forget. I met a fellow at the bank. I had been put ahead of him, and he had never forgiven me for it. And it wasn't my fault, because I wasn't the one that had charge of the bank. And he always took advantage of every opportunity. And so he came up to me while I was standing in that stag line. He says, "This is a pretty place for a preacher to be." And he used some pretty strong language when he said that to me. And I came to the conclusion he is right. And so I never shall forget. Like a little whipped dog, I went down the stairway and I went out on the street, and I could hear that orchestra playing in the distance. And you know that I almost turned around and went back up there, and I was going to look him up and say, look here, I think I'm just going to stay here with the gang, with the crowd. But thank God it didn't. You know, there's always that trip into the wilderness after you're saved when you get a little thirsty, friends. The cisterns of Egypt, they just won't satisfy you anymore. And you are looking for living waters, and I didn't know where to find them, to tell the truth. I knew very little about the Bible. I could not find my way around in it at all. But may I say to you, I soon found out that there had been one who, John says in John 7:37, in the last day, that great day of the feast, the Lord Jesus, you remember, stood and said, if any man thirst, let him come unto me and drink. What a wonderful thing it was to come to him. And then that was their first experience they had. And then they had a second experience. It wasn't much better. And verse 23, listen to this. And when they came to Marah, and Marah is not only the name of a place, it means bitterness. They could not drink of the waters of Marah, for they were bitter. Therefore, the name of it was called Marah. And the people murmured against Moses, saying, what shall we drink? And he cried unto the Lord. And the Lord showed him a tree, which when he had cast into the waters were made sweet. There he made for them a statute and an ordinance, and there he proved them, and said, if thou wilt diligently hearken to the voice of the Lord thy God, and will do that which is right in his sight, and will give ear to his commandments, and keep all his statutes, I will put none of these diseases upon thee which I have brought upon the Egyptians, for I am the Lord that healeth thee. Now, here is their second experience. It's at Marah, and there were bitter waters when they got there. Just think of it. They've gone 3 days in the wilderness without water, and they're thirsting. When they finally come to them, they're bitter waters. And now you must remember, these are redeemed people, and this place was right on the line of march. God had it marked out for them. You know, the oasis of Marah is a normal Christian experience. A bitter experience comes to Christians, and it's something that'll puzzle and perplex you. You hear this said today, why does God let this happen to me? Well, friends, I can't tell you why, but I can say this. He's not punishing you. He's educating you. He's preparing you for something in the world. Our Lord says you're going to have trouble. It's right on your pathway. There's a Marah. And I think that in the pathway of every believer, there is a Marah. And he arranged it. Someone has said, as you know, disappointments are God's appointments. I hear this, and these are the things I've come across. A young person says to me, I wanted to go to school. I wanted to prepare for the mission field, but this tragedy or this came up. My father died, and I couldn't go to school. I had to help support my mother. And I recall that when I was pastoring Nashville, there was there a very beautiful gray-haired, prematurely gray, because she was a young woman, and she was superintendent of the junior department, never complained, sweet. And I asked somebody one day, I said, what's the explanation of why her hair is gray like that? And this was way long time ago. They said, you remember World War I? Well, she was engaged to one of the finest boys here in the church, and he went away to France, and he was killed, and her hair turned gray because they were to be married. There was that Marah in her life. Friends, there are the frustrations and the disappointments and the sorrows, and your plans can just be torn up like a jigsaw puzzle. And it could be that there's a little grave out yonder on a hillside somewhere. I have one like that. May I say to you that we all have our Marahs, and you won't bypass them. As a Christian, you can't detour them, you can't skip over them, and you can't tunnel under them. May I say to you, don't let the seed be choked out by the thorns or the cares of the world. Don't let them choke it out. You know, God does use a branding iron. I remember as a boy in West Texas, in the spring of the year when those calves would come in, they'd brand them, and you'd hear the little old fella bella. Oh, you could hear him cry. It did sort of, you know, make you feel sad, but you know who he belonged to after that. And it was done that he wouldn't get lost. And God does that for us today. You know, what is it that will help the matters? We're told here that was a tree put in the water, and it made it sweet. And I'm told that concerning my Lord, that cursed is everyone that hangeth on a tree. And he died on a tree, and it's that cross that makes the experiences of life sweet. He tasted death for every man, and he took the sting out. Oh, death, where is thy sting? And we sometimes sing, must Jesus bear the cross alone and all the world go free? No, there's a cross for you, and there is a cross for me. It's the cross of Christ that will make the bitter experiences of life sweet, my beloved. And then the final verse, and they came to Elim, where were 12 wells of water and 70 palm trees, and they encamped there by the waters. Believe me, this was a marvelous place. 70 palms and 12 wells of water. And Elim suggests abundant blessing and fruitfulness. You see, after Marah, God brings his children to Elim. Weeping may endure for a night, but joy cometh in the morning. And Simon Peter may be locked in the inner prison, but the angel's going to open the door for him. And Paul and Silas may be beaten at midnight, but they're going to sing praises at midnight, and the doors are going to open. There's always Marah along the pilgrim pathway today, but friends, there's also Elim, the place where there's abundance of water, 12 wells of water and 70 palm trees. And you know, God's plan of usefulness always leads by Marah and by Elim. Joseph, you remember, had that experience. Moses did. Elijah did. David did. And Judson did. And John G. Payton did. And Micaiah Formosa did. And I'm sure that you and I are going to have that. Beyond every Marah, there is an Elim. Beyond every cloud, there's the sun. Beyond every shadow, there's the light. Beyond every trial, there is a triumph. Beyond every storm, there is a rainbow. George Matheson wrote, I trace the rainbow through the rain. This is the way God leads us today, friends. All these things happened unto them for examples unto us. We leave off right there today. So until next time, may God bless you richly, my beloved.
0: Well, if you love hymns, then you may recognize that last quote Dr. McGee read from George Matheson, who wrote the hymn, O Love That Will Not Let Me Go. The complete line is, O joy that seeketh me through pain, I cannot close my heart to thee. I trace the rainbow through the rain and feel the promise is not vain. That morn shall tearless be. Beautiful, isn't it? It's the experience of every believer who's found out that beyond every Marah, there is an Elim. I call you by faith to remember that. Even if you're in a difficult season right now, you can be sure that God is with you and that he hasn't forgotten you and that he has an end in mind. 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Are you listening on the radio, maybe through our app, streaming online, watching on YouTube, or listening some other way? Just let us know. However you hop aboard the Bible bus, it really does help us with this information because it helps us with the simple details so that we can chart the course as we take God's whole word to the whole world. Thanks for riding along with us, however you ride. Well, the children of Israel continue their march to the mountain of God and have seven experiences that relate to our experiences too. We'll learn more as we continue to make our way through the Bible.

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shall we say about such wonderful things as these? If God is for us, who can ever be against us? Since he did not spare even his own son, but gave him up for us all, won't he also give us everything else? Who dares accuse us whom God has chosen for his own? No one, for God himself has given us right standing with himself. Who then will condemn us? No one, for Christ Jesus died for us and was raised to life for us, and he is sitting in the place of honor at God's right hand, pleading for us. Can anything ever separate us from Christ's love? Does it

the scriptures say, "For your sake we are killed every day. We are being slaughtered like sheep." No. Despite all these things, overwhelming victory is ours through Christ who loved us. And I am convinced that nothing can ever separate us from God's love. Neither death nor life, neither angels nor demons, neither our fears for today nor our worries about tomorrow, not even the powers of hell can separate us from God's love. No power in the sky above or in the earth below. Indeed, nothing in all creation will ever be able to separate us from the love of God that is revealed in Christ Jesus, our Lord.

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Let us know. We always appreciate hearing from our listeners. 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
3: Every one of us has the ability to communicate what God has given to us. It's not difficult to do if we simply open our mouth. God said, if you open your mouth, I will fill it. Jesus said, I will give you words and wisdom that none of your enemies will be able to gainsay nor resist. He said, when you're taken before councils, it said, it'll be the Spirit of your Father who speaks through you. Jesus said, if you obey my commands, he said, my Father and I will manifest ourselves to you. What I'm saying is, isn't it true, and you know it is, that God opens the door sometimes for you to share when you're with your family? On religious holidays, on Christmas or Easter or various times. And all you need to do is be willing to be that witness.

0: glad you could join us for A Sure Foundation with Pastor David Rosales. Pastor David is taking us through the book of Ezekiel right now, and today we're in chapter 34. The Lord has just chastised the rulers of Israel for being poor shepherds who harm the sheep. Now we'll see who the true and good shepherd is. He's the one who loves the sheep, cares for them, and seeks out the lost. I'm sure you might already have an idea who that might be. To find out, let's join Pastor David.
1: Ezekiel 34, beginning at verse 11, reading to verse 16. For thus says the Lord God, indeed, I myself will search for my sheep and seek them out. As a shepherd seeks out his flock on the day he is among his scattered sheep, so will I seek out my sheep and deliver them from all the places where they were scattered on a cloudy and dark day. And I will bring them out from the peoples and gather them from the countries and will bring them to their own land. I will feed them on the mountains of Israel, in the valleys, and in all the inhabited places of the country. I will feed them in good pasture, and their fold shall be on the high mountains of Israel. There they shall lie down in a good fold and feed in rich pasture on the mountains of Israel. I will feed my flock and I will make them lie down, says the Lord God. I will seek what was lost and bring back what was driven away. Bind up the broken and strengthen what was sick. But I will destroy the fat and the strong and feed them in judgment. So obviously we need to go on diets. As we look at this, let's remind ourselves that in the first 10 verses of chapter 34, that God has been speaking through Ezekiel, and he's made it clear that he's opposed. He's opposed to the false shepherds there in the nation of Israel. The leadership of the nation has failed to lead the people in a proper fashion. They have failed to lead, even as we saw in verses 1 through 10, they failed to lead in love. They failed to lead with concern. And this includes all the leadership. It would include the kings. It would include the priests. It especially was speaking of the prophets and those who are referred to in Scripture as the false prophets. They had basically been more concerned with their own well-being. They were self-satisfied and arrogant. They were selfish. And as a result of that, God, as he has seen the way they have neglected and treated his people, God has stated that he was against these shepherds. Notice in verse 10, remind yourself of what he said there when he said, thus says the Lord God, behold, I am against the shepherds and I will require my flock at their hand. I will cause them to cease feeding the sheep and the shepherds shall feed themselves no more. For I will deliver my flock from their mouths, that they may no longer be food for them. So the false shepherds, the false leadership was more concerned with their own well-being, with their own needs, than they were for those whom they had been entrusted to care for. They were concerned with themselves, and God says, I'm against them. You see, in contrast to man's unfaithfulness, God is now, in the verses that we're about to look at, God is now proclaiming his own faithfulness. The human shepherds had no concern for the sheep. The human shepherds allowed the sheep actually to be injured. He had stated that in verse 8 when he said, my flock became a prey. My flock became food for every beast of the field because there was no shepherd. Nor did my shepherds search for my flock, but the shepherds fed themselves and did not feed my flock. And so the Lord has been speaking concerning the fact that he is faithful and those false shepherds are not. They've allowed these sheep to be hurt. So it's God who is speaking here, and it's God who is saying, I'm the one who recovers. God is saying, I'm the one who searches out. I'm the one who seeks for my sheep. This is what it says throughout the Old Testament as it speaks concerning God being our shepherd. Remember in Isaiah, remember in chapter 40, verse 11, how it says, he will feed his flock like a shepherd. He will gather the lambs with his arm, carry them in his bosom, gently lead those who are with young. And so that's what the Lord is simply saying here. He's saying there are false shepherds and there is the true shepherd. And he contrasts himself with the false. And he says, I'm going to be the one who searches you out. I'm the one who's going to seek for you. And I'm the one who will find you. Now his sheep have been scattered, he says, in many places. They had been dispersed. We know that the Assyrians had come and had dispersed the nation of Israel, the 10 northern tribes. We know that. We also know that the Babylonians have taken Jewish people into captivity. As a matter of fact, as we've been studying Ezekiel, we've seen that Ezekiel is actually one of the captives there in Babylon. And so God is saying that my sheep have been scattered in many places. And he said in verse 6 of the same chapter, my sheep have wandered through all the mountains. My sheep have been scattered over the whole face of the earth. And so God speaks of his sheep as being lost. Again, in Jeremiah, in chapter 50, verse 6, he said, my people have been lost sheep. Their shepherds have led them astray. They have turned them away on the mountains. They've gone from mountain to hill. They have forgotten their resting place. And so what we have here is God saying, and notice again in verse 11, that he's going to search for and he's going to seek for his sheep. He's going to seek them out and find them. So what we have here is we have a picture of the seeking or the searching God. We also see a foretaste or a prefigurement. We have a glimpse, if you will, of the work of the Messiah. We also see a picture of the work of the church, because God is portraying himself as a shepherd. Jesus Christ is a shepherd. And we who are believers also do some of the things that a shepherd does. Now, remember that Jesus is the good shepherd who seeks out the sheep, and he's the one who cares for them. He said in John chapter 10, verse 14, I am the good shepherd. I know my sheep and am known by my own. So as we see this, we, one, have a picture of God, obviously, but two, we see Jesus Christ, our Messiah, as that good shepherd, as the one who seeks out the lost, the one who seeks until he finds them, which is what he did with us.
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1: Remember in Luke's gospel, when Jesus was speaking in chapter 15, you might want to turn there with me for just a moment, Luke chapter 15. Remember that story that Jesus gave there. It's found in verses 1 through 7, Luke chapter 15, verses 1 through 7, to illustrate that Jesus, Messiah, is the shepherd who seeks out the lost. In Luke chapter 15, verses 1 through 7, we read all the tax collectors and the sinners drew near to him to hear him. The Pharisees and scribes complained, saying, this man receives sinners and eats with them. So he spoke this parable to them, saying, what man of you, having 100 sheep, if he loses one of them, does not leave the 99 in the wilderness and go after the one which is lost until he finds it? And when he has found it, he lays it on his shoulders, rejoicing. And when he comes home, he calls together his friends and neighbors, saying to them, rejoice with me, for I have found my sheep which was lost. I say to you that likewise there will be more joy in heaven over one sinner who repents than over 99 just persons who need no repentance. Jesus gave himself as an illustration of a shepherd who seeks out the lost. He was the shepherd who seeks out the lost sheep, even leaving 99 in order to find the one. And when he finds them, he says he carries them back. As the shepherd carries that sheep, he brings them back and he rejoices over that sheep. Now, Jesus, by contrast to the false shepherds, is being revealed to us as the one who cares. In the Old Testament, back in Ezekiel, if you'd like to turn back to Ezekiel 34, in the Old Testament, God is speaking of himself as being this shepherd who will seek out the sheep. But we see that fulfillment in the actual ministry of the Lord Jesus Christ, who sought you out and sought me out. That's how you got saved. You know, so often I've heard over the years when people have given their testimonies, they've said several things, and then they will talk about what they at one time had done and what they had been, and the kind of life that they at one time had lived. And then in their testimony, they'll say, and then I found God. No, God wasn't lost. You know, God wasn't lost. You didn't find him. He found you. And that's what Jesus says. Jesus says, I'm like the shepherd who has one sheep who is lost, who leaves the others and goes out until he finds that one. And when he finds that one, then he returns with him rejoicing. And that's what the Lord did with you. That's what happened when you got saved. You were that sheep who was gone astray. Even as Isaiah said, we all like sheep have gone astray. And each one of us has gone his own way. And the Lord has laid on him the iniquity of us all. So we went astray. We went our own way. But the Lord Jesus Christ sought us out. He was seeking for us until he found us. And then when he found us, he rejoiced over us. And so one, as you see this, you see a prefigurement of the Lord Jesus Christ, Messiah, who is the one who actually goes out looking for that lost sheep. And then secondly, you also see the work of the church, the body of Christ, which God has called us to do. This is really a prefigurement of future work that the church is going to participate in. Because when we are witnesses, when we are sharing what God has done in our life, when we give our testimony, if you will, when we give the gospel to people and encourage them to come to a relationship with God through Jesus Christ, we're acting out the role of like a shepherd who is seeking out the lost. The Bible tells us in Acts chapter 1, verse 8, you shall receive power after that the Holy Spirit has come upon you. You shall be witnesses to me. Jerusalem, Judea, Samaria, and unto the furthest part of the earth. And so our responsibility is to, even as the good shepherd sought us out, it's our responsibility to also be willing to seek out others who are lost. When Paul was talking to the Thessalonians through his letter in 1 Thessalonians chapter 1, verse 8, he said to this church, from you the word of the Lord has sounded forth, not only in Macedonia and Achaia, which speaks of Greece, but also in every place. Your faith toward God has gone out so that we do not need to say anything. You have been faithful witnesses. The Holy Spirit has come upon you, and you have faithfully testified of the work that God has done. Now, in this room, we may not have many evangelists. It's been stated, I don't know if this is correct or not, but it's been stated that within the body of Christ, when it comes down to the gifts of the Spirit, probably around 10% or less actually have been called to be evangelists. You know, there are some that we know of by name, Billy Graham obviously being the most famous of them all, Luis Palau and others, who are evangelists, who have that as a ministry, Greg Laurie, who have that as a ministry. That's what they do, and they do it well. But we have all, though we're not called spiritually through the gifting of evangelists, still we are all called to be witnesses. Every one of us has the ability to communicate what God has given to us. It's not difficult to do if we simply open our mouth. God said, if you open your mouth, I will fill it. Jesus said, I will give you words and wisdom that none of your enemies will be able to gainsay nor resist. He said, when you're taken before councils, it said, it'll be the Spirit of your Father who speaks through you. Jesus said, if you obey my commands, he said, my Father and I will manifest ourselves to you. And so when you're there in that class, or when you're there at the dinner table this upcoming Friday with the family, and somebody says, you know, maybe we ought to pray over the meal, and they'll look around for somebody who's not as sinful as the rest, and they might look at you and say, hey, you know, I'm too drunk to pray. Will you? You better not be drunk. But anyway, as they say that, you have an opportunity. You have an opportunity, not just in the prayer. I don't say evangelize in prayer, you know. Thank you, Lord, for this turkey. And speaking of turkeys, you know, Uncle Al over there is a turkey. You know, Jesus, make him a new creature. No, I'm not saying that. What I'm saying is, isn't it true, and you know it is, that God opens the door sometimes for you to share when you're with your family? On religious holidays, on Christmas or Easter, or various times. And all you need to do is be willing to be that witness. You know where our greatest problem is sometimes, guys? I think you'll agree with this. Those of you who give away your faith, I think you might understand this when I say it. Our greatest problem sometimes is really ourselves and false expectations. We're kind of like salespeople. We think if we don't close the sale, we failed. And so if they don't pray with us, then they, you know, we failed. And no, I don't believe that at all. I believe in sowing seeds. I believe that there are times that you can sow a seed and it may not come to any kind of fruition for months, weeks, or, you know, years or whatever time passes. But you will be surprised. You will be surprised at what God can do. You know, just within the last week, I received a card. As a matter of fact, I need to respond, a business card. And I'm carrying it in my wallet right now. Yes, matter of fact, I might as well pull it out. I'll read what he said. He gave me his name and where he works and this and that. But on the other side, it says, remember me. Fort Ord, 812. He goes, you and Bill Solly led me to the Lord on a run in 1971. And of course, I remember him. His name was Larry. And Larry came and visited our church. He didn't let me know he was here, else I'd love to have gone out there. He owes me $5. No, I'd have loved to have gone out and visited with him. But you never know. You never know. I got out of the military December 15th, 1972. That's when I got out of the Army. And Larry was led to Christ when I went into the military in March of 1971. And so for all of these years, you know, obviously he began walking with the Lord. Obviously, all these years later, here he is visiting at this church, speaking to somebody via a card, and I will write him via his email. But you never know. You never know. I didn't remember it was on the run. I didn't remember that. I do remember Larry, and I do remember that he gave his heart to Christ. But that was in basic training. That's when I was 20 years old. That's when I was just a kid who didn't know anything other than I was once blind and now I see. I was lost and now I'm found. I was only 3 months old in the Lord when I went into the Army. And so you can be used by God. You can be used if you open your mouth. You can be used by the Lord if you simply say, God, just, I want to be used by you. And that's what we're called to do. You see, God is saying here in Ezekiel, he's saying, I'm the shepherd. I will seek out my lost sheep. The false prophets have led you into error. But I will be the one who goes out there and cares for you. They have cared only for themselves, and they have caused you to suffer hurt, but I won't do that to you. So not only is God the true and faithful shepherd, but he's prefiguring the fact that he, as Jesus Christ, our Messiah, is one who seeks out the lost, and he's also reminding us that we too, who have come to faith in Christ, can go out and do the same. And so God is our great shepherd who does that kind of work. And as a shepherd, he's the one who does the work of seeking out those who are lost. Notice verse 12. He says, as a shepherd seeks out his flock on the day he is among his scattered sheep, so will I seek out my sheep and deliver them from all the places where they were scattered on a cloudy and dark day. So as a true shepherd, God says, I search out and I find my sheep. Now, we're going to see this in context in just a moment. He does this in order to restore the nation of Israel to their land. This is a kingdom he's really speaking of that Messiah is ultimately going to lead. And I'll show you some things about that in a moment. But in Jeremiah chapter 23, verse 3, he says, I will gather the remnant of my flock out of all the countries where I have driven them and bring them back to their folds. And they will be fruitful and increase. So God says, I'm going to search out and I'm going to find my lost sheep and I'm going to bring them back. Now notice verse 12, he speaks of the cloudy and dark day. Well, this speaks of the time of what is called Israel's national distress. It refers to their dispersion, how the nation of Israel had been dispersed or scattered throughout the world. And so he's speaking of this cloudy and dark day. In Jeremiah, again, in chapter 30, verses 4 through 7, these are the words that the Lord spoke concerning Israel and Judah. Thus says the Lord, we have heard a voice of trembling, of fear, and not of peace. Ask now and see whether a man is ever in labor with child. So why do I see every man with his hands on his loins like a woman in labor, and all faces turned pale? Alas, for that day is great, so that none is like it. It's a time of Jacob's trouble, but he shall be saved out of it. So he speaks of this national distress, this time of trouble that the nation has. And he says in verse 13, he says, I will bring them out from the peoples and gather them from the countries. I will bring them to their own land. I will feed them on the mountains of Israel, in the valleys and in all the inhabited places of the country. I will feed them in good pasture. Their fold shall be on the high mountains of Israel. There they shall lie down in good fold and feed in a rich pasture on the mountains of Israel. I will feed my flock. And I will make them lie down, says the Lord God. They will literally, and you need to note this, they will literally return to the land of Israel. They literally were in exile because of their sin. But in the future, God will literally bring them back to this nation. Just as there's a literal scattering, there will be a literal regathering. Now, there is, and this is the kind of study that it's actually a little deeper than than I'm used to giving, in the sense that there's a lot of theology that I'm trying to make as plain as possible. One, so I can understand, and two, that I might communicate it well. But as we look at this, what you have in the history of Israel is a picture of the future. And what we're having here in chapter 34, ultimately, you'll see this prayerfully, because hopefully I'll help to make it clear. But you're going to see this as a literal regathering of the nation in the last days. But during the history of Israel, remember with me for just a moment that the nation of Israel had been scattered. I already mentioned that the Assyrians had taken the 10 northern tribes and scattered them. And then later on in the history of Israel, in 605 and two other times beyond that, through Nebuchadnezzar, the Babylonians had come and had scattered the other two, the tribes of Judah in the south. And the 10 northern were taken, and Judah, Benjamin, and the south were taken. And what happened is the 10 northern and two southern tribes ultimately were scattered. But in their history, they are also regathered. And it's like a foretaste or a preliminary of what is going to take place in the latter days. When you study your Bible, you'll see things. If you take notes, you might want to note this. You'll see things in the book of Daniel, chapter 9, the book of Ezra, and the book of Nehemiah. And you'll see things that relate to a regathering. Now, the nation of Israel at the writing of Ezekiel is in Babylonian captivity. They're in Babylonian captivity. But somewhere around 538 BC, they were given permission through Cyrus to return to their land. You see that kind of thing that is especially spoken of in the books that I mentioned earlier. Daniel in chapter 9 said that he was reading the scroll of Jeremiah and discovered that 70 years had been declared for them to be in captivity. And he knew that those 70 years were almost up. And so he began to see that God was about to bring them back from their captivity, bring them back to their land. When you study Ezra, when you study Nehemiah, you see the progressive restoration that took place in those books. And so that happened. And so the regathering, first, the foretaste of it, and keeping in context that Ezekiel is speaking of, is written in a time when they are in Babylonian captivity. It initially begins in around 538. But that's not the complete fulfillment of what is being written here in chapter 34. It's a demonstration of what God's future plan is.
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the river to pray, studying about that good old way, and who shall wear the robe and crown. Good Lord, show me the way. Oh, brother, come on down. Come on down, won't you come on down? Oh, brother, come on down, down in the river to pray. When I go down in the river to pray, studying about the good old way, two shall wear the robe and crown. Dear Lord, show me the way. Oh, sister, come on down. Come on down, won't you come on down? Oh, sister, come on down. Down in the river to pray.

Psalm chapter 100, a psalm of thanksgiving. Shout with joy to the Lord, all the earth. Worship the Lord with gladness. Come before him singing with joy. Acknowledge that the Lord is God. He made us and we are his. We are his people, the sheep of his pasture. Enter his gates with thanksgiving. Go into his courts with praise. Give thanks to him and praise his name. For the Lord is good. His unfailing love continues forever, and his faithfulness continues to each generation.

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Those who know your name trust in you, for you, O Lord, do not abandon those who search for you. Psalm 9, verses 9 to 10.

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But now God has shown us a way to be made right with him without keeping the requirements of the law. As was promised in the writings of Moses and the prophets long ago, we are made right with God by placing our faith in Jesus Christ. And this is true for everyone who believes, no matter who we are. For everyone has sinned. We all fall short of God's glorious standard. Yet God, with undeserved kindness, declares that we are righteous. He did this through Christ Jesus when he freed us from the penalty for our sins. For God presented Jesus as the sacrifice for sin. People are made right with God when they believe that Jesus sacrificed his life, shedding his blood. This sacrifice shows that God was being fair when he held back and did not punish those who sinned in times past. For he was looking ahead and including them in what he would do in this present time. God did this to demonstrate his righteousness. For he himself is fair and just, and he declares sinners to be right in his sight.

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I lift up my eyes to the hills. From where does my help come? My help comes from the Lord who made heaven and earth. He will not let your foot be moved. He who keeps you will not slumber. Psalm 121, 1 through 3.

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2: It's time for Enduring Word. 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
3: He did not relish the message of judgment that he had to give, still less the reality that followed when the message was rejected. Therefore, he cries out to the Lord, "Will you destroy all the remnant of Israel?" In desperation, and notice that phrase there in verse 8, "Ah, Lord God." In desperation, Ezekiel begged God to not destroy the remnant as he poured out his fury on Jerusalem.
2: Parents know that there are certain things where they can give their children a little grace, but then there's always a line that if crossed will result in severe discipline. No good parent enjoys disciplining their children, but sometimes it's necessary. In today's message, Pastor David explains that God's wrath against sin must be satisfied. Thank God that his wrath against sin was satisfied with Jesus on the cross. Because of Christ's sacrifice, you can be forgiven of your sins and escape God's wrath. Now, here's Pastor David in Ezekiel chapter 9 as he continues his message, Marked in the Day of Judgment.
3: John Taylor explained this like this in his commentary. He said, quote, "At his side was a writing case," also translated inkhorn. The word is peculiar to this chapter and may be a loan word from Egyptian, where it refers to the scribe's writing equipment, incorporating pen, inkhorn, and wax writing tablet. So he had the equipment to write things down. And these men, these seven men, who actually seem to be angelic beings, verse 2 says that they went in and stood beside the bronze altar. They were ready for service. They stood beside the altar, the proper place of sacrifice and atonement. And notice in this vision that Ezekiel has, you have all these abominations happening around. You got the image out in front. You got the corruption within with the elders of Israel. You got the women weeping for Tammuz associated with his immoral rites. And then you have the priests worshiping the sun. In the midst of all that corruption and abomination, you have these seven angelic beings, six men and the one who's the writer. And look at what happens now at verses 3 and 4. "Now, the glory of the God of Israel had gone up from the cherub where it had been to the threshold of the temple. And he called to the man clothed with linen who had the writer's inkhorn at his side. And the Lord said to him, 'Go through the midst of the city, through the midst of Jerusalem, and put a mark on the foreheads of the men who sigh and cry over all the abominations that are done within it.'" The visible representation of God's glory rose up higher than where the cherubim stood. It says here in verse 3, "The glory of the God of Israel had gone up from the cherub." Now, the glory of the God of Israel was among the cherub in the most holy place, but now it was moving through the temple building and was now at, as verse 3 says, the threshold of the temple as if it was ready to leave. And it had gone up. This is the beginning of the departure of the glory of the Lord from the temple. First, it moves sort of from the most holy place, from where the cherubim are, and begins to move out to the threshold of the temple building itself. You could say that at the end of verse 3, it's still in the temple, but it's at the threshold. It's at the doorway. And this moving of the glory of the God of Israel was both a mark of God's judgment, but it was also a step in further judgment. Now, when the glory of the Lord comes to the threshold of the temple, this is what's said from the Lord. Verse 4, "Go through the midst of the city and put a mark on the foreheads." God commanded this angelic being who had the inkhorn, had the inkwell. God commanded that one with the inkwell to mark the righteous men of the city. Now, Ezekiel chapter 9, verse 6, we'll get to that in a little bit, will show that this was a protective identification. This was to protect them in the coming invasion, and also to protect them spiritually for the age to come. It shows that even when judgment comes upon an entire nation, God may still mark and identify the righteous and have them, to a greater or lesser extent, spared some of the judgment. In his commentary, Daniel Block said that this mark was like the blood on the doorposts of the Israelites' houses on the night of the Passover, and it was like the scarlet cord in Rahab's window. He called it a sign of hope. Now, these kinds of marks upon individuals, marking them to be spared judgment, this was not unusual in Old Testament times. Adam Clark wrote this in his commentary. This is in allusion to the ancient, everywhere used custom of setting marks on servants and slaves to distinguish them from others. It was also common for the worshipers of particular idols to have their idols mark upon their foreheads, their arms, and so forth. So here, God is marking his own. Now, later on in the Bible, in Revelation chapter 7, verse 3, it later describes God's servants, the 144,000, again being sealed on their foreheads. In this well-known passage, also later on in the book of Revelation, Revelation chapter 13, verse 6, and a few other passages, it also describes a later satanic counterfeit of this mark, identifying allegiance to Satan and to his false Messiah. So we have this mark revealed to us in Ezekiel chapter 9, a mark that's going to be upon the faithful in Jerusalem. We have a mark put upon the faithful in Revelation chapter 7, the 144,000. And then we have this satanic parody or opposite of this in Revelation chapter 13, what's commonly called the mark of the beast, identifying those who have allegiance to Satan. Now, F.B. Meyer mentioned four other examples in the Bible of people being marked or preserved for preservation in times of judgment. He said this, quote, "Amid scenes of judgment, whether in the church or the world, there is always a remnant upon whom is the mark, on Lot in Sodom, on Israel amid the plagues of Egypt, on Rahab in the fall of Jericho, and on the 144,000 at the Great Tribulation. They are safe amid the fiery indignation which devours the adversaries." So that's what the purpose of this man with the inkwell was in the vision that Ezekiel saw. He was to put a mark on their foreheads, as is mentioned in verse 4. And verse 4 also describes the type of people who would receive this mark. Verse 4 describes them as the men who sigh and cry over all the abominations. Now, the remnant God would spare had nothing to do with age or perceived innocence. The remnant was made up of those who had broken hearts over the idolatry and the wickedness of the city. These would be men like Jeremiah, men who sigh. Now, Daniel Block mentioned two other places where this word sigh is used in Ezekiel. He says, first of all, sigh will resurface in chapter 21, where the moaning will be a symptom of a broken heart and intense grief over impending doom. Then secondly, he says, in chapter 24, verse 17, sigh describes the grief that Ezekiel expresses over the death of his wife. Here, the scribe is to search for individuals who will display a similar emotion over all the abominations being perpetrated in Jerusalem. Friends, God was looking for those who mourn over the sinful idolatry of his people. And those were people who had received this mark and in some sense a preservation from the judgment that was to come. John Trapp put it like this. let us mourn in times of sinning so that we shall be marked in times of punishing. That's a good application of this principle here. Now, starting here at verse 5, I'm going to read verses 5, 6, and 7. Here's the command that goes out to the other angels, the six angels with the battle axes, to go and kill in judgment. Verse 5. To the others, he said in my hearing, go after him through the city and kill. Do not let your eyes spare, nor have any pity. Utterly slay old and young men, maidens and little children and women, but do not come near anyone on whom is the mark. Begin at my sanctuary. So they began with the elders who were before the temple. Then he said to them, defile the temple and fill the courts with the slain. Go out. And they went out and killed in the city. So after the leader of this group of angels, the one man mentioned in verse 2, after he was assigned to mark the godly remnant that would be preserved, God then commanded the other of the six men or angelic beings to use their weapons of judgment, described as battle axes earlier in the chapter, against the city as a whole, sparing no one except, as verse 6 says, anyone on whom is the mark. They were to go after the marking man, so to speak, through the city and kill, as verse 5 says. And verse 6 says, utterly slay old and young men, maidens and little children and women. Friends, it is true, God went through and marked those who would be spared judgment. Yet there were other people who were children or who were relatively innocent who would be caught up in this judgment. Again, let me read to you verse 6. It's heavy. I don't want to ignore this. Utterly slay old and young men, maidens and little children and women. When nations, cities, communities, or cultures face the judgment of God, even those who are relatively innocent will suffer. Friends, this was not judgment on individuals, but on a kingdom. Matthew Poole said of this judgment, regard no state or sex, neither the loveliness of the virgin, nor the prettiness of the infant, nor the comeliness and gravity of the matron. Spare none. This was a severe judgment that was to come upon Jerusalem and the kingdom of Judea. And 2 Chronicles chapter 36, verse 13 describes the fulfillment of this. This is what it says. Therefore, he brought against them the king of the Chaldeans, who killed their young men with the sword in the house of their sanctuary, and had no compassion on young man or virgin, on the aged or the weak. He gave them all into his hand. So that's the judgment that was going to come against Jerusalem that Ezekiel sees now in this vision years before it happens. And when this judgment came against the kingdom of Judah and Jerusalem, notice where it would begin. Verse 6 says, and begin at my sanctuary. God decrees that the judgment should begin at his house. Now, Peter, in his letter, 1 Peter chapter 4, verse 17, would later apply this principle to the people of God, even under the new covenant, that judgment begins at the house of God. Therefore, these judging angels described in Ezekiel chapter 9, verse 6 says that they began with the elders who were before the temple, and their work of destruction would, verse 7, defile the temple and fill the courts with the slain. Now, in Ezekiel chapter 6, verses 4 and 5, and chapter 13 of that same chapter, God promised that he would defile and desecrate the pagan altars on the high places because of Israel's idolatry. Here, he promised the same desecration, but now it would happen at his own house, at the temple in Jerusalem. As verse 7 says again, I'll read it to you again, defile the temple and fill the courts with the slain. The temple would be defiled by the dead bodies left by the Babylonian invaders. And Warren Wiersbe said it well. These people had defiled God's house by their wicked lives, and now they would defile it further in their terrible deaths. So friends, you got to admit, in the first seven verses of Ezekiel chapter 9 here, it's a heavy, heavy judgment. Some people are marked out for preservation, but the rest of them are going to be, there's no other word for it, slaughtered in the judgment that God would allow to come through the Babylonians. Now, let's see Ezekiel's reaction to this. Verse 8, "So it was, while they were killing them, I was left alone. And I fell on my face and cried out and said, 'Ah, Lord God, will you destroy all the remnant of Israel in pouring out your fury on Jerusalem?'" It's a little bit crazy that in his vision, Ezekiel just didn't see the people being marked or hear the command for those angelic beings with their battle axes to go forward and kill in judgment. But he actually saw them being slain, again, in his vision. He's not seeing this with his material eye, but in the eye of the spirit, so to speak. In a vision, he sees this. That's why you can say in verse 8, "So it was while they were killing them, I was left alone." And what did he do? He fell on his face and he cried out. You know, even though Ezekiel had many times announced such severe judgment, when he actually saw it carried out in his vision, it made him completely undone. You know, John Taylor put it like this: "For all Ezekiel's outward appearance of severity, beneath the hard shell, there was a heart that felt deeply for and with his people. He did not relish the message of judgment that he had to give, still less the reality that followed when the message was rejected. Therefore, he cries out to the Lord, 'Will you destroy all the remnant of Israel?' In desperation," and notice that phrase there in verse 8, "'Ah, Lord God,' in desperation, Ezekiel begged God to not destroy the remnant as he poured out his fury on Jerusalem." And here's God's explanation in verse 9. "Then he said to me, 'The iniquity of the house of Israel and Judah is exceedingly great, and the land is full of bloodshed, and the city full of perversity. For they say, "The Lord has forsaken the land, and the Lord does not see." And as for me also, my eye will neither spare, nor will I have pity, but I will recompense their deeds on their own head." Friends, these are tough words, but God reminded Ezekiel of what he had been preaching. That as terrible as the judgment was, it was fully deserved, and it was a long time coming. As he says in verse 9, "The iniquity of the house of Israel and Judah is exceedingly great. Therefore," as it also says in verse 9, "the Lord has forsaken the land, and the Lord does not see." Now, that's what the leaders of the city said earlier in Ezekiel's vision. And because of their persistent, offensive rejection of God, because of they said that the Lord had forsaken them, that the Lord can't even see them, because they claimed that, then Yahweh vowed, verse 10, "My eye will neither spare nor will I have pity." Daniel Block said it like this: "Since the righteous are marked, the fate of the wicked is sealed. For them, there is no hope of escape." So now verse 11 comes a report of the man with the inkhorn. We read, "Just then, the man clothed with linen who had the inkhorn at his side reported back and said, 'I have done as you commanded me.'" I find it interesting that he reported back. You know, angels are diligent and accountable in their service. God sent him forth to do something. He had to report back whether it was done or not. And this is what he says, verse 11, "I have done as you commanded me." The angel could report that he had marked the faithful remnant in Jerusalem. Now, the fact that there was a faithful remnant must have been some encouragement to Ezekiel. Ralph Alexander puts it this way in his commentary. He said this was an encouragement to Ezekiel that all Judah had not strayed from God. The man with the writing kit reported, "I've done as you commanded." In other words, the righteous ones had been marked. I don't know if there were few or many, but they had been marked. Now, that brings us to the end of Ezekiel chapter 9. Let's just consider a few ways that this chapter points to Jesus Christ. First of all, we see an example of the complete obedience of Jesus in verse 11. Do you remember the words of the angel with the inkhorn in verse 11? This is what the angel said, reporting back to the Lord. "I have done as you commanded me." You know, those words remind me of what Jesus said in John chapter 17, verse 4. In that great prayer that Jesus prayed, he said this to his Father, "I have glorified you on the earth. I have finished the work which you've given me to do." Could not Jesus report back to the Father just as this angel did, "I have done as you commanded me"? He was utterly faithful in all that he did. Second, we see something interesting regarding the mark on the foreheads of the men who sigh and cry over all the abominations in verse 4. Let me read to you an observation here from J. Stafford Wright in his commentary. Check this out. He said, there's a prophetic significance in the Hebrew word for the mark. It is the Hebrew letter tau, or the Hebrew letter T, which at that time was written as a cross. In other words, the word mark is the Hebrew letter tau, and in Ezekiel's day, that letter tau was written as a cross. J. Stafford Wright observes this, "Without being superstitious, we can rejoice in this anticipation of salvation through the death of Jesus on the cross." Friends, literally, when Ezekiel went through and marked those who were righteous in Jerusalem, Ezekiel didn't mark them, but the angel, he wrote about the angel with the inkhorn marking them. The mark was made with a cross. Friends, are you marked by the cross of Jesus Christ? Is it written on you? If we will be preserved in the day of judgment, we need to be marked by the cross of Jesus Christ in the day of judgment. And so hope that you've received that righteousness that can be yours by faith in Jesus. You can't earn this righteousness. You have to receive it by a relationship of love and trust and believing in Jesus, trusting in who he is and what he did to rescue you, especially what he did at the cross and through his glorious resurrection. When you put your trust in him this way, you're born again by God's Spirit, and it can rightly be said that that mark of the cross is written upon you. You're marked by the cross. May it be so for all of us. Lord God, we need to be preserved in the day of your judgment. So as we put our trust in you, our faith in you, we ask, Lord God, would you please mark us by your cross? Because we believe. We believe in who Jesus is and what he did to rescue us, especially what he did in his sacrificial death at the cross and in his glorious resurrection, triumphing over sin and death. And we want our life to be filled with his life in us and through us. Mark us by the cross, Lord, we pray in Jesus' name. Amen.
2: 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Today, Pastor David Guzik has been taking us through the book of Ezekiel. While this book can seem confusing at first glance, Pastor David's heart is to bring some clarity, context, and understanding by studying and applying God's Word. So even though there's mention of wheels and eyes and beings that are described with animal features and such, know that God has a purpose and meaning behind all of it. Wouldn't it be amazing to pull back the curtain of our awareness and be able to see the full picture that God is communicating? We trust that God's Spirit leads and guides us further into understanding as we seek Him in it. Another way that you can really dig in and better grasp what's being talked about is by using a study Bible. 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

Don't worry about anything. Instead, pray about everything. Tell God what you need and thank Him for all He has done. Then you will experience God's peace, which exceeds anything we can understand. His peace will guard your hearts and minds as you live in Christ Jesus. And now, dear brothers and sisters, one final thing. Fix your thoughts on what is true and honorable and right and pure and lovely and admirable. Think about things that are excellent and worthy of praise. Philippians 4, verses 6 to 8.

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0: Then Jesus went out to the lakeshore again and taught the crowds that were coming to him. As he walked along, he saw Levi, son of Alphaeus, sitting at his tax collector's booth.
1: Follow me and be my disciple,
0: Jesus said to him. So Levi got up and followed him. Later, Levi invited Jesus and his disciples to his home as dinner guests, along with many tax collectors and other disreputable sinners. There were many people of this kind among Jesus' followers. But when the teachers of religious law, who were Pharisees, saw him eating with tax collectors and other sinners, they asked his disciples,
2: "Why does he eat with such scum?"
0: When Jesus heard this, he told them,
1: "Healthy people don't need a doctor. Sick people do.

shedding blood? 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

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There was no strife. But sin cut the cord of humanity's life. You see, in Genesis 3, Adam and Eve believed the lies. The lies that to this day are still robbing you and I. Here are the lies. 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That love, joy, honor,

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Psalm 62, verses 1 through 2.

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3: 2,000 years ago, in the Roman Empire, in the area of the Roman Empire known as Phrygia, what is today modern-day Turkey, in a little area known as the Lycus Valley, along the banks of the Lycus River, a tributary of the Meander River, was a little town called Colossae. Some of the ruins are in the slide just behind me. It was a little town that really wasn't much of a town, though at one time it had been. It was a much larger and more vibrant town much earlier on, but two other towns that were neighbor villages or metropolises sort of took the prominence, and their names are Laodicea and Hierapolis. But this town, Colossae, was a town that was on the main trade route from east to west. And there in that town, a church started. A church started in Colossae and another one in Hierapolis and another one in Laodicea. None of them Paul had ever been to. Paul didn't start them. They were started by, or at least one of them was started by Epaphras, mentioned in this letter. But because it was on the main trade routes and you had different goods being brought from different parts of the world, being sold there and purchased there, you had a number of people going from different parts of the world, going through that area, bringing those goods to be sold. But along with them came ideologies, philosophies, different religions, different ways of thinking. And somehow in that area, into the church, into the gathering place of the saints, came a weird mixture of beliefs. Hard to define, though it will become known later on as Gnosticism by the second century. At this point, it was just beginning. And it was a mixture of Greek mysticism, Roman polytheism, Jewish legalism, sort of all mushed together. And it assaulted the character and nature of Jesus Christ, denying him deity, in some cases denying him humanity, saying Jesus wasn't God, but rather an emanation, a stepping stone on the way to God. And this bothered the pastor so much. And you know what? I'm glad it bothered the pastor. As a pastor, I'm so glad there was a faithful shepherd who was so bugged by the heresy spreading through the congregation. He thought, I got to talk to Paul. The only problem is Paul was 1,300 miles away, incarcerated in a Roman prison. But Epaphras thought, I'm going to sail to Rome. I'll make it to Rome, find Paul in prison, tell him what's going on. And so a letter was generated by Paul because of Epaphras to go back to the church of Colossae. And the essence of the letter, the essence of Paul's heart is, how can I protect this flock from the weird ideas going around about Jesus? And so the answer to that whole concern is found here in the book of Colossians. The theme, as we have been telling you, is the supremacy of Jesus Christ, the preeminence, if you want to take the New King James word, the preeminence of Christ, that in all things, Christ may have the preeminence. What you believe about Jesus is the most important thing about you. The most important thing about you is what you think about Jesus. What you do with Jesus. What will you do with Jesus, who is called the Christ? And so it's important that we get a clear vision of that. So we looked last week in chapter one, sort of the nuts and bolts of it, the real heart of Colossians, at the second part of chapter one, and now we make it into chapter two. But before we do, let me read something to you. It happens to be one of my favorite quotes by one of my favorite authors named James Montgomery Boyce. He took over a church in Philadelphia. He's in heaven now, but he took over a church in Philadelphia that was once pastored by Donald Gray Barnhouse, who's one of my favorite authors, but both of them are in heaven. James Montgomery Boyce wrote this: "We do not have a strong church today, nor do we have many strong Christians. We can trace the cause to an acute lack of sound spiritual knowledge. They have forgotten what God is like and what he promises to do for those who trust him. Ask an average Christian to talk about God. After getting past the expected answers, you will find that his God is a little God of vacillating sentiments." Well, I thank God that you are not an average Christian. You're here on a Wednesday night, faithful, eager to spend an hour, sometimes a little longer, but about an hour, going through a text of scripture, verse by verse, chapter by chapter, book by book. What we believe about Jesus Christ is absolutely essential. Eternity depends on getting that answer right. Is that your final answer? What was that show? Who Wants to Be a Millionaire? It is that answer that is all important. Now, every one of you is a theologian. You all have a theology about God, about Jesus Christ. You're all theologians. The question is, you're either are you a good one or a bad one? But the answer of who Jesus is all important. Now, this is why I do what I do. This is why I insist when we gather together that the study of the Word of God is paramount. Because the only way we're going to know what Jesus is like, what God is like, and how we relate to him is from how he has revealed himself to us in his word. If you were to ask the average pastor who's the head of your church, he would probably give you the correct answer. Oh, Jesus is the head of our church. But the follow-up question must be, in what way does Jesus exercise his authority over your church? And there can only be one right answer. And that answer is by the teaching of the Word of God. I talk about this often because this is really a rarity. Expositional through the Bible, verse by verse Bible teaching is very rare. And it's even more rare to have people interested in it. If the average church cut out of its service curriculum preaching, and let's make the sermon shorter, but let's add more music, people wouldn't squawk about that. If you were to take out Bible study and add exhortation, people wouldn't squawk about that. But that's symptomatic of what James Montgomery Boyce just said. We do not have many strong Christians because there's just an acute lack of knowledge of the Word of God. So with that in mind, I know we're in chapter 2, but I last week told you that we needed to finish a verse in chapter 1 because we had to quit, not early, but I didn't give it enough attention. But look at verse 28. He's been talking about Jesus and his preeminence. So then he says this, him we preach. We preach Christ. Him we preach, warning every man and teaching every man in all wisdom. Notice those three elements. Him we preach, warning, and teaching. To preach is proclamation. I think largely preaching is done to the unbeliever, proclaiming Christ, getting a person in touch with the claims of Christ, letting that person make a decision about Christ. But once a person has received Jesus Christ as Lord because of the preaching, they enter into the next two phases, warning and teaching. Warning people to stay away from the bad stuff and get into the good stuff. That's what Paul is doing with the church of Colossae. But then teaching them, instructing them.
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3: So many churches are filled with exhortation. Things like, you ought to witness more for Jesus Christ. You ought to love more. You ought to do this more and do that more. And people hear that and they're thinking, yes, I know I should do all of those things more. But Pastor, teach me how to do those things. Instruct me. So him we preach, warning and teaching every man in all wisdom that we may present, here it is, every man complete, mature would be another translation, or as it says here, perfect in Christ. To this end, I also labor, striving. I love the balance of this verse, and I didn't finish it for a very important reason. Paul did work hard. He had a work ethic, not a Protestant work ethic, an apostolic work ethic. And he put his nose to the grindstone and he spoke to everybody he could, whether they were in prison or out of prison, wherever he was, he preached or he warned or he taught. And he worked, he labored. And he says, to this end, I labor, striving, I put energy into it. But I love this balance here, according to his working, which works in me mightily. The reason I work and labor is because God gives me the energy to be able to work and to labor. I am cooperating with his supernatural working. I'm putting in my human effort, but God is supernaturally enabling me. So you combine those two, and here's what it's like. One time I was late for an airplane. I went to the Phoenix airport. I said, there's no way I'm going to make it. But the reason I did make it is those escalators in between the terminals that are moving escalators. And you can have a choice. You can just walk on the carpet in the middle, or you can go on the side and take that little moving sidewalk. So I was walking as fast as I could, really energetically, but I was being sped along by another force. So God enables me, and then I put the effort into it, and he carries me through and carries me along, and I make my plane on time. To this end, I labor, striving according to his working, which works in me mightily. Four, I want you to know, chapter 2, verse 1, I want you to know what a great conflict I have for you and for those in Laodicea, and for as many as have not seen my face in the flesh. Paul had never met them. He'd never met the people in Colossae, never met the church in Laodicea or Hierapolis. And yet, he had the same concern for them as for the churches that he did start, like in Ephesus, Thessalonica, etc. And he uses a word in verse 1. He says, I have a great conflict. The word is agona. I agonize over you. There's something that keeps me up at night as an apostle. I toss and turn on my apostolic pillow for you guys. And that's all the stuff that is going on in that Colossian church with that heretical group. And for as many as have not seen my face in the flesh. Do you remember in 2 Corinthians chapter 11, Paul talks about the things he has gone through, the hardships, the heartaches that he has gone through. He says, five times I was beaten with 40 stripes minus one, three times I was beaten with rods, once I was stoned, three times I was shipwrecked, I spent a night in the deep, I have the perils of countrymen, perils in the water, et cetera, et cetera. And he says, and besides these things, the stuff that comes upon me daily, and that is my great concern for the churches. So the things that were on Paul weren't just the physical trials that he went through, but the spiritual agonizing over those people that were new in their faith, and he knew that Satan was after them and they could get ripped off. I have a great agony. I struggle over that. And here's his desire that their hearts, that's your heart and their heart, those in Laodicea, that their hearts may be encouraged, being knit together in love and attaining to all the riches of the full assurance of understanding, to the knowledge of the mystery of God, both of the Father and of Christ. First of all, he wants their hearts knit together. There's nothing better than a church that is unified. Nothing worse than a church that is divided. But there's nothing better when Christians get together, love one another sincerely, authentically, helping one another out. And the reports I hear from so many people in the community, including Love Day and the things that we do throughout the year, is the love that is apparent through this flock. Nothing better. So he says that their hearts would be knit together in love, but attaining to all the riches of the full assurance of understanding, to the knowledge of the mystery of God, both the Father and of Christ. Now, we've already told you what a mystery is. A mystery is something that was hidden in the Old Testament, but revealed in the New Testament. And we've already covered what that is. It is Christ in you, the hope of glory. And it is the fact that Jew and Gentile would be in the same family. No walls, no divisions. That's the mystery. This was a word that group, that mystical, legalistic, pre-Gnostic group, used to use a lot. You know, we'll teach you the mysteries of God. We'll initiate you into certain practices and give you a certain knowledge you couldn't get anywhere else. Paul basically is saying baloney. Because he says in Christ, verse 3, in whom are hidden all the treasures of wisdom and knowledge. The Gnostics were saying you need wisdom, you need knowledge. We can give you those things. Jesus was a good start. He's a good stepping stone to maturity, but you need more, and we will give you more. Paul said, actually, if you have Jesus, you have all that you need, because in Jesus Christ are hidden all the treasures of wisdom and knowledge. If you were to look at Jesus in the flesh, you'd think he's just another Jewish man. He didn't look any different than anybody else. He didn't have a halo. He didn't glow. He didn't like hover over the ground. He was God, but he was veiled by human flesh. So the treasures of wisdom and knowledge were in him, but it was hidden. He has no form or comeliness that when we look at him, we should desire him, Isaiah the prophet said. But hang around him a little bit. Get close to him, listen to him, and then you'll figure it out. Like the time or the times, he knew exactly what people were thinking. It says, and Jesus knowing their thoughts. He had all knowledge. He was omniscient. He had all wisdom. He knew exactly what to say. They marveled at his answers because he spoke so much with incredible wisdom. Never a man spoke like he spoke, they said. In him are hidden all the treasures of wisdom and knowledge. Now, this I say, verse 4, lest anyone should deceive you with persuasive words. Gee, who would that be? These Gnostics, these false teachers that have come into their congregation. Lest anyone should deceive you with persuasive words. For though I am absent in the flesh, yet I am with you in the spirit, rejoicing to see your good order and the steadfastness of your faith in Christ. As you have therefore received Christ Jesus, the Lord, so walk in him, rooted and built up in him and established in the faith as you have been taught, abounding in it with thanksgiving. Now let's unravel that just a little bit. As you have received Christ Jesus the Lord, verse 6, so walk in him. When Paul uses the word walk like this, he's referring to living your life, living a lifestyle. A walk is a lifestyle. The Christian walk is a lifestyle. It's not just coming forward, raising a hand, acknowledging you were raised in a certain kind of church with a certain kind of belief system. A walk is a daily manner of life. That's how Paul uses the word. So go back to chapter 1 and look at verse 10 of chapter 1, part of his prayer for the Colossians. In verse 10, that you may have a walk worthy of the Lord, fully pleasing him and being fruitful in every good work, increasing in the knowledge of God. That's a lifestyle. Then he mentions it again here in chapter 2, as you have received Christ, chapter 2, verse 4, Jesus the Lord, so walk in him. Then look over at chapter 3, verse 6, because of these things, the wrath of God is coming upon the sons of disobedience, in which you also once walked when you lived in them. You see, a walk is a lifestyle. And then in chapter 4, we'll close with this last little verse. Not close the Bible study, close the thought. Verse 5 of chapter 4, walk in wisdom. That is, let your life be filled with wisdom and live a wise life. Walk in wisdom toward those who are outside, redeeming the time. So, the Christian walk. A lot of people start really well. But then, something happens. They stop. They stop coming to church. They stop reading their Bible. They stop hanging out with Christian friends. They had a good start, but then they stop.
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descendants of Abraham, they answered him, and we've never been enslaved to anyone. How can you say you will become free? 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
3: Think of how much time you spend thinking about, worrying about what you don't have, instead of being tangibly thankful for what you do have. It's kind of like the guy in the stories says to my soul, I have so much of this, but it's a little bit the opposite. You say to your soul, well, I don't have this, and I don't have this, and I've got to get this, and I've got to figure out how to do this, how to get this, because if I don't get this, I don't have this, then I'm never going to be happy. Well, you're not happy now.

0: In a world that's constantly bombarding us with ads, Pastor Dominic urges us to take a simple inventory of the satisfaction versus the desires in our life. Are we more covetous than content? Are you allowing that to dictate your happiness? God knows exactly what you need today, and He will never forsake those that love Him. Now, here's Pastor Dominic in the book of Luke chapter 12 with today's edition of Strengthened by Grace.
1: Now, here's a few clear points of application. Verse 29, and do not seek what you should eat or what you should drink, nor have an anxious mind. For all these things the nations of the world seek after, and your Father knows that you need these things. But seek the kingdom of God, and all these things shall be added to you. Do not fear, little flock, for it is your Father's good pleasure to give you the kingdom. Sell what you have and give alms. Provide yourselves money bags which do not grow old, a treasure in the heavens that does not fail, where no thief approaches nor moth destroys, for where your treasure is, there your heart will be also. So when did it start? It started with a guy just shouting out, asking a spiritual leader to solve a civil issue, this interruption in the middle of his message. And then Jesus looks at the crowds and gives a simple exhortation, says, be careful about covetousness. It's a big deal. You might think it's a little deal, but it's a big deal. It can ruin your life. Let me tell you a story. He goes into this simple story about a guy that had such a bumper crop year that he's like, what am I going to do? And he's having this conversation with himself. And he's saying, well, I don't really know what I'll do. I'll just tear down my barns and build bigger barns. And then I'll say to myself, self, you've got a lot of stuff. So much stuff, you could just kick back and take it easy for years. And this is what he said to his own soul. But then God had something to say to his soul. And God says, fool. The only time God ever calls an individual a fool in the scriptures. And then after he finishes that story about a man who is rich towards men, but poor towards the Lord, he gives a simple study about true riches and true fulfillment. And how true fulfillment is not found in what we eat or what we wear. The pagans search after these things. They live for these things. And not so you. You've got a Father that knows you need these things. And He longs to give these things to you. And as you trust Him and understand that's not your responsibility to seek after them, you just seek first the kingdom of God. And then all these things will be given to you. The Lord knows your needs. Your Father longs to give you these things, but He doesn't want you to focus upon them or live for them or seek after them, because seeking after them would be a sin. And you'll find that seeking after them will take more than it gives. So beware of coveting. See, Jesus, master teacher of the scriptures, starts with a simple exhortation, gives a simple story, gives a simple study, and gives some clear points of application. I love his approach to delivering the word of God, and I think we can learn a lot from it. Now, the sin he's talking about today, the sin that he warned us about today, is covetousness. And covetousness tends to be the most secret of sins. And not because we believe it to be the most embarrassing or the most heinous, but quite the opposite. Covetousness tends to be a secret sin because we don't see it as dangerous. We don't see it as harmful. And so we just don't see it at all. We tend to agree with it. We tend to incorporate it into every aspect of our life. And yet it's one of the Ten Commandments, thou shalt not covet. So what's the big deal with coveting? Is it a sin that can destroy your life? Well, Paul the Apostle thought so. Remember Romans chapter 7, we affectionately call it the doo-doo chapter, where Paul says, if I do what I do not want to do, that, you know, and he's just going on and on and on. He talks within that chapter of a singular sin that destroyed him, a singular sin that actually killed him. And the singular sin he talks about is coveting. We don't see it as dangerous, but yet Paul says, this sin killed me. Listen, I never would have known what coveting was. I never would have known that it was wrong if the law had not said you must not covet. But sin used this command to arouse all kinds of covetous desires within me. If there was no law, sin would not have any power. At one time, I lived without understanding the law. But then, when I learned the command not to covet, then the power of sin came to life, and I died. So I discovered that the law's commands, which were supposed to bring life, brought spiritual death instead. Sin took advantage of those commands and deceived me. It used those commands to kill me. And so coveting, like any other sin, can take us out. The wages of sin is death. Now, thanks be to God, we found eternal life, the gift of eternal life in Christ Jesus. But coveting, like any other sin, can lead to death. But yet it's so commonplace. It's so commonly accepted. What is it? Well, coveting is wanting and letting ourselves want more and more, where we find ourselves frustrated and focused on what we don't have instead of being grateful for what we do have. You take a simple inventory today and think of how much time you spend thinking about, worrying about what you don't have instead of being tangibly thankful for what you do have. It's kind of like the guy in the stories says to my soul, I have so much of this, but it's a little bit the opposite. You say to your soul, well, I don't have this and I don't have this and I've got to get this and I got to figure out how to do this and how to get this. Because if I don't get this, I don't have this, then I'm never going to be happy. Well, you're not happy now. Maybe there could be a new list forming in your heart. Maybe there could be a change of heart, a change of mind. And that's what repentance is. It's just to change your mind, turn your mind around, to tangibly choose to change from being frustrated and focused on what you don't have to being grateful, tangibly grateful, thankful for what you do have. Now, Jesus, the master teacher, is going to teach us how to do this today. So let's go back to the beginning of where we started when we read the whole section all the way through, and then let's look at it a little bit at a time. So back to verse 13, as we learn, the Lord is our shepherd, I shall not want. Luke chapter 12, verse 13. Then one from the crowd said to him, Teacher, tell my brother to divide the inheritance with me. I'll stop there. Now, starting and stopping and starting and stopping, especially every Sunday, sometimes we lose the context. What's happening here when this guy shouts out? Well, at the beginning of the chapter, we found out how many people are around Jesus at this point. What does it say? What does it say? An innumerable multitude. Now, the word translated innumerable literally means 10,000. The translators thought that they were just trying to say a bajillion people were around him. So an innumerable multitude are all around him. And it's right after he has this interaction with the scribes and the Pharisees, or rather an altercation between the scribes and the Pharisees. And so then he turns to teach his disciples about what? Hypocrisy. Be careful about the leaven of the Pharisees, which is hypocrisy. And he's teaching on hypocrisy. And then this guy shouts out in the middle of the message, Hey, tell my brother to give me half the inheritance. I mean, consider the nerve of this guy, how selfish he would be to stop the study and ask the spiritual leader to solve this civil issue. And now I'm thankful that Jesus reacts the way that I would react. Verse 14, but he said to him, Man, who made me judge or arbitrator over you? No, he probably didn't say it like that. But he did say it, didn't he? He said, Man, who made me a judge or an arbitrator over you? It's important that we acknowledge that he did say it because it highlights the fact that Jesus did not come to be judge in his first coming, did he? He came to save, came as the savior in his first coming. He will come to judge, but in his first coming, he came as savior to save sinners. And so he says, Man, who made me a judge or an arbitrator over you? So he acknowledges the interruption, and then he does what he does so often. He uses it as a teachable moment. He's got an innumerable multitude all around. And if this is what the Lord is going to do, he wants to be open to it. And he's ready in the moment, in season and out of season. Here this guy says, Hey, listen, tell my brother to give me half the inheritance. Well, since we're talking about that now, let me warn you and all of you about the dangers of covetousness. Be careful what you shout out in the middle of the message, right? Let me warn the innumerable multitude now about the dangers of covetousness. Take heed and beware of covetousness, for one's life does not consist in the abundance of the things he possesses. So he starts out with this kind of big idea. The big idea, the main point of his message as he develops it, moving along through a simple story and a simple study and a few points of application. Beware of covetousness. One's life does not consist in the abundance of things he possesses. Let me tell you a story. Here's how he illustrates it. Verse 16, once again. Then he spoke a parable to them. We've learned before a parable is an earthly story with a heavenly meaning. And he says, the ground of a certain rich man yielded plentifully. And he thought within himself, saying, what shall I do, since I have no room to store my crops? So he said, I will do this.
0: 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We're so glad you tuned in today, and we pray you've been blessed by this study in the book of Luke. 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Or just search for RefugeMN. That's all the time we have for today. We're so glad you were able to spend time studying the Word with us. Pastor Dominic Dinger will have more next time from the book of Luke, right here on Strengthened by Grace.

I'm only here for a minute and I want to make it count before time runs out. While I'm here, I want to be present, available and able to avail, to live with palms face up among closed fists, to spread hope in a world where it is hard to exist. I'm not here to prove I am right, but to love the person to my left and right, to do the small things that matter with humility and sincerity, like inviting people to the table, to come forward toward a forever, to connect to the depth of what it means to be forgiven and free, standing to see that all of this is from and for all of you. When Jesus said, "Follow me," he never said it would be easy, but he also never sent us alone. And I know in all of this, I am not alone. We go together. Can you hear the sound of steps multiplying, 1,000 strong, to continue moving the hope of forever along? I'm only here for a minute, and I want to make it count.

I have set the Lord always before me. Because he is at my right hand, I shall not be shaken. Therefore, my heart is glad, and my whole being rejoices. My flesh also dwells secure. Psalm 16:8-9.

I think, the big mistake everybody makes is they always think there's gonna be a tomorrow. Everybody always thinks, you know, if things are bad today, if you just live long enough, everything will be fine. And, sometimes that's true, sometimes things get worse. I mean, like, you know, look at the history of the world. Things have not, in fact, got better. As a matter of fact, it's looking pretty grim. A lot of people just want to wring their hands, you know, and say, oh my God, what are we going to do? You know, everything's getting so bad. People are so lonely. People are doing desperate things. You know, racism is a big deal still. You know, and now there's terrorism. You know, you add terrorism to racism, you got real problems. You got people wanting to kill each other in Asia and in America and everywhere. You know, and everybody says, you know, what can I do? You know, people get really depressed, you know, because they think there's nothing they can do about it. And maybe there's nothing you can do about the people in Afghanistan. I don't know. Maybe there's nothing you can do about the situation in Poland. But the real tragedy is that most people don't know anything about the situation that they got just in their immediate proximity. I think it all comes back to a lack of faith. And I think we want a cheap God. I think we want a God who is easy to follow, who is easy to believe in, and easy to set aside whenever we're ready to do that. And then when we have to live with the results of that kind of a faith, we don't like him so much. Because if you don't believe he's really there, then you can't believe he can really change things.

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0: slaves to sin, you were free from the obligation to do right. What was the result? You are now ashamed of the things you used to do, things that end in eternal doom. But now you are free from the power of sin and have become slaves of God. Now you do those things that lead to holiness and result in eternal life. For the wages of sin is death, but the free gift of God is eternal life through Christ Jesus our Lord.
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side of heaven. As we struggle through this world and its strife, there's another meeting place somewhere in heaven, by the side of the river of life, where the roses bloom.

by the river, where no storm clouds ever darken the sky. And they say we'll be happy in heaven, in that wonderful sweet by and by. If we never meet again this side of heaven, as we struggle through this world and its strife, there's another meeting place somewhere in heaven.